0: It's CGTN Radio. Hear the difference.
1: Now the news. I'm Wen Ji. The Ministry of Transport says it expects the number of inter-regional passenger trips in China to reach over 344 million on Friday, the first day of the May Day holiday. The figure represents a 3.4% increase from the same period last year. The National Immigration Administration estimates inbound and outbound passenger flows to average over 2.2 million daily. The holiday beginning on May 1st ranks among the busiest travel periods of the year in China. The first shipment of African goods under China's expanded zero-tariff policy has arrived, with 24 metric tons of South African apples clearing customs in Shenzhen. The delivery marks the launch of China's new measure eliminating tariffs for all 53 African countries with diplomatic ties. The zero-tariff rules took effect on Friday. The policy builds on an earlier move introduced in December 2024

0: for the least developed African countries. China says it opposes restrictive measures by the U.S. Federal Communications Commission, which undermine the hard-won stability in China-U.S. economic and trade relations. The commission plans to ban entities on a so-called covered list from providing telecommunications services in the United States. China's Commerce Ministry said if it is implemented, it will disrupt the stability of industrial and supply chains in the telecommunications sector, hindering global industrial cooperation and technological innovation. A Chinese spokesperson urged the U.S. to respect market laws and revoke the measures. A European Commission spokesperson says the EU will keep options open to protect its interests if the U.S. takes measures inconsistent with the joint statement between the two sides on reciprocal, fair, and balanced trade. The remarks came after U.S. President Donald Trump threatened that he will raise tariffs to 25% on cars and trucks imported from the EU next week, accusing the bloc of failing to comply with the agreement. The European Commission spokesperson says the bloc is implementing its joint statement commitments in line with standard legislative practice, keeping the U.S. administration fully informed throughout. The spokesperson adds that the EU maintains close contact with its U.S. counterparts while also seeking clarity on Washington's commitments under the deal. The two sides reached a trade deal last year, under which the EU would suspend tariffs on all U.S. industrial products and introduce tariff rate quotas for a wide range of U.S. agri-food products entering the EU market. The U.S. would apply a 15% import tariff on most EU goods. Iranian state media reports that Tehran has delivered a new proposal for talks with the United States via mediator Pakistan. Pakistan's Foreign Office said on Thursday that the country will continue its efforts for a peaceful resolution of the Middle East conflict. A spokesperson said Pakistan continues to maintain open channels of communication with the parties involved. U.S. President Donald Trump says he is not satisfied with Iran's latest proposal. He again threatened that Iran's options are either striking a deal or facing being blasted. Meantime, UN Secretary General Antonio Guterres has warned of devastating consequences of prolonged disruptions in the Strait of Hormuz. He said that as the Middle East crisis continues, the consequences grow worse with each passing hour, despite a fragile ceasefire between the United States and Iran. Japan has started an additional release of about 20 days' worth of oil reserves to ensure stable domestic supplies. The move follows an initial mid-March release of 50 days of oil from reserves held by the state, the private sector, and oil-producing Gulf countries. Japan relies on the Middle East for more than 90% of its crude oil imports, most of which are shipped through the Strait of Hormuz. And that's the news. I'm Wenjie.
1: Home health and personal care aides are expected to be the fastest growing new jobs in the USA for the next 10 years.
2: Welcome to The Bridge, enlightening conversations on world cultures, life, and everything in between. Hey everyone, this is Jason Smith, host of The Bridge podcast from sunny California. If you like the show, don't forget to subscribe. We love The Bridge.
1: I'm Jason Smith, originally from sunny California, now living in beautiful Beijing. Today with me is Alex Scher.
3: Hello, everybody. This is Alex. I'm also in the very beautiful city of Beijing with Jason.
1: While home health and personal care aides may grow the most new jobs, information system managers, nurses, and programmers, while growing fewer jobs, are more likely to pay a lot more. Alex, I'm curious, in China, what kind of jobs do young professionals seek? What are the kids talking about? What do they want to do?
3: I think the traditional jobs are still very popular, jobs that are kind of traditionally viewed as

0: an occupation that'll give you a high social status, you know, in finance, in medical care. People still want to be a doctor, you know, like what do you call those finance people, work for these big companies. But then there are, of course, new jobs in artificial intelligence and, you know, anything that's data related. And then there are some new occupations that are not traditionally viewed as super, you know, decent, but they pay really well. For example, there are a lot of people who have become professional organizers for your houses. Like, they come in, you've heard of these people, right? They come in and then they,
1: they
0: tidy up your closet, they take off all their clothes, and then they have, there's a system that they follow that make your entire closet very organized and you can find anything, and then they charge a lot.
1: Wow.
0: Yeah, a couple of my friends use their services and they make pretty good money. And it's not like hiring a cleaning person to come in. No, this is a method. There's a way. There's a lot of young people that are professional, like, what do you call them? Hospital caregivers, but they don't work in the hospital.
1: What?
0: They take you to the hospital. They're not doctors. They're not nurses.
1: They accompany people to the hospital.
0: Yes, because there are a lot of people who, for example, their kids are not around, or they just don't have kids and they're a little older. Or, for example, if I live alone, I live in another city and I just don't have people that could go to the hospital with me, I could hire these people to take me to the hospital, help me run to, you know, pay the bills, get the test results, and take me home afterwards. Mm. There's a lot of those. And of course, you know, anything robot related and then, you know, new media related are still very popular jobs and, you know, in high demand.
1: Wow. That's fascinating. You know, I think there is some crossover. I think also management jobs, probably middle management, upper management, people want to do that.
0: Mm.
1: But you know, what's really fascinating to me is that in the United States, the healthcare system is really bloated. That's a really excellent, you know, kind of description, because there are a lot of really overpaying jobs in that sphere. But at the same time, Americans are demanding change. So when I read that, you know, healthcare jobs are expected to grow fast and pay well, I'm also wondering, at what point will Americans have had enough and completely redesign the system? And does that mean that the ones that they've sold so far primarily are for entertainment and like personal toys, and like, you know, maybe you put one in front of your cafe to draw attention, like, and you put some stickers on it or make some videos or whatever. But tens of thousands, think about how fast Chinese iterations are. We could be looking at 2 years from now, millions, you know. Mm. And there are technology companies that they can already do stuff like wash the dishes and fold your clothes and stuff. So 20 years, that's optimistic. I think it's going to be much closer to 2 or 3 years. There's so much competition in this field now. And there are just dozens of different companies like going in right now. It's going to be fast. It's going to be really, really, really fast. And I'm going to name mine Rosie, because I'm totally going to have it do the chores. My wife and I, you know.
0: Yeah, I do have a name ready. I don't want to.
1: What's the name?
0: It's not that exciting. It's Sparky.
1: Sparky. Oh, like a dog.
0: No, Sparky. Well,
1: Sparky. Yeah, like the dog. Like a dog. We call
0: Sparky. Like spark. There's a spark. Sparkle.
1: Spark. Yeah. Yeah, spark. Sparky. Sparky. That's a dog name.
0: Is that a dog name? I don't know. Okay, fine.
1: It's totally. Yeah. Well, anyway. Rosie comes from the Jetsons. You know, like, have you ever seen the Jetsons? It's an American cartoon from like 1970s, 80s about the future. And the future family, the Jetsons, they have a robot named Rosie who cleans a house and cooks dinner. So I was like, oh, I want mine to be called Rosie after the Jetsons.
0: Okay. Isn't that a little, you know, it's a name of a robot. You gave it to a robot. Don't you want to give it a non-robot name?
1: I want to get a little picture of Rosie and stick it on my robot so that my robot has personal psychological issues about not looking quite like Rosie.
0: Oh, God. And I just hope, look, I'm okay with having a robot doing my house chores and stuff. I can be a humanoid robot. I need something that doesn't look like a human. I don't want to have something that will startle me at all.
1: You watch too many horror movies or something, right? Science fiction movies?
0: Or whatever. Yeah, like, no, if you're not a human, don't look like a human. Look like a robot. Thank you.
1: You know, if I ever get to come to your home when you have this robot, the first thing I want to do is convince it that when you're not around, it should sit in this sofa with...

0: holding the remote watching TV and then just look at you slowly.
1: And be like, hey, it's not me. It's not me. It's just, but you know, like, would it be the situation? Would it be like when people take their dogs to meet each other now, you know, and they're like, hey, Rosie, meet Sparky. You're just going to bring your robot to my house. I'll be like, yeah, Sparky, go play with Rosie. Leave us alone.
0: Well, you know, we'll see. I mean, we're talking about AGI when they actually gets become super intelligent. I'm not sure that's going to happen. And that's actually a highly debated thing. Oh, yeah.
2: You're listening to The Bridge.
0: I got this article. This is from visualcapitalist.com. I go there to get a lot of charts. It's a great place for that. There's an article ranked the fastest growing jobs in the next decade. Of course, it means USA. And it does say that it says USA facts on the chart. So I don't think this translates to China necessarily. But it says these careers could add the most jobs over the next decade. I'm assuming someone at least thought about humanoid robots and AI. So when they made this list. So the most jobs are going to be home, health, and personal care aides. Mm. So, you know, we're going to have a lot of elderly people, not just in China, Japan, the United States, South Korea, Germany.
1: Worldwide.
0: Yeah, I think, all these developed countries are going to have these very old elderly populations. And I guess a lot of young people's jobs are going to be taking care of elderly people. So that makes a lot of sense. But it also, the median annual pay, according to this chart, is only going to be $34,900K. So that is very low, very, very low. So it's like a fast food job taking care of someone else's grandma. So that's fast. That's really fascinating. But it's going to add almost a million jobs. So I find that really interesting. I think that does make sense. And even if we have Rosies, you really do need a person around, right?
1: Yes.
0: You do need.
1: For people like Alex.
0: I personally am okay with just directing. But what if I pass out and the robot just thinks I'm taking a nap on the floor? I don't know.
1: Exactly.
0: You need a real human being around. So some of the slower jobs, this is 200. This is the next job down, software developers, which kind of surprised me because I thought those were going to be one of the jobs that you know, you get rid of with AI, right? Isn't AI going to replace software developers? I thought that was the whole point of AI.
1: I think theoretically it could. And then, of course, right now, I don't know if you heard of this term called vibe coding, which is basically using AI to code for you and you can build
0: your AI slop.
1: Right. But again, these people that can actually vibe code are people who have some idea, at least, or some basic trainings in coding. And the thing is, once you vibe code, it still will take human maintenance and kind of just a human eye to see what's going on, if you need to update the software or whatever. And again, theoretically, AI should be able to do all of this, but then that's like giving complete control to AI, and you need to then 100% trust on the calculation, trust on how fast or how well it works. And if that becomes a kind of an industry replacement where humans are not involved anymore, it's just AI, you basically have a very, very, very low room for error. And that is kind of just a little too much. Like, I think there's still going to be, you need like really good software developers, like senior software developers who could like look at the code and be like, this is not right.
0: The problem with this whole situation, from what I've read about it, and I can't code, you know, I use Linux, so I can input commands. That's all I can do. I cannot code myself, but
1: good enough.
0: What I heard is that all the senior developers now are basically starting to replace junior developers and, you know, entry-level positions with AI.
1: Yeah.
0: And then they're just using these really senior code. Well, where are the next level, the next generation of senior coders coming from if you're not grooming them and preparing them to be senior coders?
1: Yeah.
0: So it kind of creates a problem where you're creating a demand that's not going to be met. Maybe that's where there's going to be growth for software developers. I've also heard that they're integrating Windows, you know, Microsoft products with AI, whether you like it or not. The next updates and iterations immediately now of Microsoft products are going to have AI in them. Mm. And this also, a lot of the AI that's going to be inside your product is made by AI, because there's a lot of AI being used in Windows 11 and other new products. And so a lot of people this year, I guess in 2026, are going to be moving to Linux, which is still programmed by humans. And you still have the option to not have AI. So a lot of people are moving to, you know, Fedora and Zorin and Cubes and Feather and all of these Linux products because a lot of people don't want AI. In, you know, I don't want to click Word and it's like, oh, I think you're looking for this document. What if I wasn't? You're just slowing me down. I'm going to be so frustrated. Like, I don't want AI. I think I can manage to open icons and decide what I want to use. Like, I don't need AI to help me do it.
1: Yeah, I think a lot of people still look at this and think just I can't completely. It's almost like trusting everything on one person. You know, if it's all AI, I don't think anyone could have that much confidence in one thing, no matter how much you like what it can achieve for you. Putting your entire trust on this one thing and be like, let's just give this to a computer and that's it. And then people, we're humans. We still want to be in control. I don't know about you. I want to be in control a little bit. And then if it's other humans, if there's a team of people working on this computer system I'm using, I'm like, yeah, of course there's errors, but they can fix it. But if it's just a robot build a system and give it to me, and then everything else is operated by AI, I would feel very, I don't know, I feel like I'm very against this whole thing. Like, I'm put on the opposite side of it. There's no human touch to the computer system.
0: There's also just a lot of, like, weird program. I don't know. I don't want to complain about Microsoft here. That's not my purpose. But there's a lot of stuff in there I don't want, like cloud service, for example. I don't want that. I don't need it. I have USB sticks and stuff. But I can't disable it.
1: Yeah.
0: So every time I log into my Microsoft account, it says, would you like to sync with the cloud? You still haven't synced with the cloud. Why do you have to ask me every single time? Couldn't I tell you no 100 times and then you kind of get the picture that I don't ever want to see this again?
1: Yeah.
0: Okay, well, let's move on to the next jobs. The next jobs that are going to grow about 250,000 jobs over the next 10 years are stalkers and order fillers. Another thing that surprised me.
1: Now, this I am surprised by.
0: Oh, go on. Why not? Why?
1: Because I think this could be
0: robots
1: really replaced. Yeah.
0: Well, yeah, I guess some of the movements might be complex. Okay, so in the warehouse, yeah, you got robots moving around. We've all seen it. China has it. US has it. Lots of countries have. They're just moving around and automatically getting the packages and bringing them to people. But really, offloading a truck and then putting it in the warehouse in the first place and putting it on the machine in the correct way, it doesn't seem like something that robots would be able to do very soon. Mm. Because it does require, you know, kind of consciousness and problem-solving skills that AI and robots just really don't kind of have.
1: Mm, I guess so. Because I've never been in the warehouse of a big supermarket, a big store, but I watched this movie called On Failing. It's a European movie. But basically, the story is about these stalkers and order fillers in a giant superstore. And it did look very messy. It's just like things randomly placed

0: Amazon, you've got the money, right? But if you're just like some like system,
1: I guess it's the overhauling. It's the
0: dollars to invest in a robot.
1: Yeah,
0: like system, like system.
1: I guess it's the overhauling. It's the
0: like system.
1: I guess it's the overhauling. It's the
0: like system.
1: I guess it's the overhauling. It's the
0: like system.
1: I guess it's the overhauling. It's the
0: like system.
1: I guess it's the overhauling. It's the
0: like system.
1: I guess it's the overhauling. It's the
0: like system.
1: I guess it's the overhauling. It's the
0: like system.
1: I guess it's the overhauling. It's the
0: where you go up instead of going to the key, the person, you go to the like the scanner, you scan that, you just choose what you want, yeah. And then you get a receipt, and then you just go to the counter to pick up your food from a real person. So they've kind of already got rid of some of these jobs, right?
1: I mean, a lot of fast food restaurants all have, you know, the ordering, the screen, wherever. Like basically every country I went to in the past year, I was able to go to McDonald's and just do that. But I think, again, this is just me holding on to human connections. Ordering on a machine is actually helpful because I look at what I want. I don't have to ask. I don't have to feel the pressure of coming up with what I want in a really short time because there are people queuing behind me. But it still helps to go to the counter when you pick up your food and there's a person that's handing you your food. Like, you don't have to, they don't have to say anything even. Like, no, but Jason, think about this. If you go to a fast food restaurant, you order your things on a screen. And then when you go to the counter, it's just magically, not magically, sorry, it's just placed there in order. There's no human. And you don't even see, and honestly, a lot of fast food, you don't need humans to make it in the future, maybe in 5 years or whatever. And it's just a place with machines and screens and then people eating in silence. Isn't that kind of sad and scary?
0: I love it.
1: No, my God, you weird.
0: I've got a little bit of social anxiety. So actually, the fewer people I have to engage with, yeah, often, the happier I can be sometimes. You know, like, I'm in my own bubble. I'm very cerebral. Uh-huh. So if there's less interaction, I kind of feel happy about that. I feel awkward about going up and getting a tray from someone. Like, do I say thank you? Do I not say thank you?
1: Yeah. Okay.
0: I understand what you're saying. And, you know, a lot of people are going to want that. A lot of people want to go to a place that's got the human touch and all that. I get that. Totally. Right. Do you want a robot bartender, or do you want someone who you can, like, have two shots and complain about your day with? So
1: I don't want a robot bartender. That would defeat the entire purpose of going to a bar.
0: Oh, that's a really good point. No. You could just get your own robot bartender at home at that point.
1: No. Well, if I'm rich, maybe. But then if I go to a bar, someone needs to make my drink. Needs to be a human.
0: Well, that actually brings us to the next thing, which is cooks. So 217,000 new jobs for cooks at restaurants. So, you know, I actually think this makes a lot of sense. I don't even care. I know that there already are robots that can stir things and stuff, but it's not the same. Plus, the big thing is the smell, you know, like, humans have other senses that robots simply don't have. Uh-huh. And so if something's burned or it has the, you know, wrong element or something, you can smell it and tell. So I don't think, like, just timing everything to perfect amounts of time and perfect amounts of, I think you need humans in there making stuff.
1: Yeah, I think so as well. But that's also something that the industry is working really hard on. But I think for Chinese food, and nothing against, I think for, like, of course, Western food too, but I don't know it that well.
0: Our food is just so unsophisticated, huh?
1: No. I did not. Oh my God, I did not. Oh, this is how rumor, scandal, and problems start. Because, you know, you say something that. Sorry, I didn't mean that. I'm just saying. Like,
0: no, I'm just. I said that. I thought
1: exactly.
0: It was
1: Jason said it. I didn't. No, I'm saying for Chinese food, especially because there is a lot of things that you could make with. There are already robots working in the kitchen for doing stir fries. But I believe how fast you stir fry and then how big or small the fire was, it reflects the cook's personality, I think.
0: Signature.
1: Yeah, I think it makes a difference. And I think, like, for maybe like fancy restaurant, Western restaurants, when you make, let's say, a steak.
0: Right.
1: There's also your signature.
0: We want people making our food.
1: I don't know. I mean, yes, it can be, but do I want it to be? No.
0: So, you know, actually a lot of people like cooking. Yeah. You know, I worked in a restaurant. It was very high pressure, but, you know, it was a lot of fun also. Oh, yeah.
2: You're listening to The Bridge.
0: So, okay, the next big one is the

0: the one I really want to talk about a little bit. Registered nurses. And this is also for the home. So it goes into home health and personal care aides as well. But registered nurses at hospitals in the United States are set to make a lot more money, with 93.6 thousand median annual pay, which is above median annual pay for 2020 currently. So we're talking about people who are going to make really good money, be able to take care of themselves and their families. And this is going to add 166,000 new jobs, because healthcare is important. People want to live, you know, longer. I think China has the goal of making median the median age to which is 80. So they want to, it's I think a 78.1 or around there right now, and China's trying to raise that up to 80 by 2030 or something like that. Is really, so I'm really excited about what kind of innovations are China is going to add, healthcare improvements, maybe anti-smoking campaigns. I mean, I think you could raise the age of the average Chinese person just by doing an anti-smoking campaign in second, third, and fourth tier cities.
1: Yeah, so if you don't want secondhand cigarettes, you know, might live longer. Secondhand smoke, secondhand cigarettes.
0: Yeah, so registered nurses are definitely going to be growing. I mean, people want healthcare, and more people are getting healthcare. And as the world, and this is not just affect the United States, but I think this is going to be a growing field everywhere. There are a lot more hospitals being built in the developing worlds. There probably a lot be a lot more doctors, a lot more nurses globally. So this is a field that, you know, young people, if you don't have the aversion to poking needles in people, because I know a lot of people do, then this is a very good field to get into, because I don't think you're going to replace human nurses anytime soon.
1: Yeah, I think it's, again, there's an idea of how familiar they are with the process. And it's just, there's just things that, I don't know if you watch, I watch a lot of medical drama.
0: I know you do.
1: There are things that you just don't notice, and it's not because of procedure, it's not because of training, it's not because of how good a nurse is or a doctor is. And this is, again, this is not just in drama, this is also in real life as well. So many times the moment of life and death depends on a very human judgment at the very specific time. It's not even something that could be inferred because of these medical books or these medical data. Sometimes they're just a gut feeling of, well, this doesn't feel right, or this is not exactly what they need. Or like, sometimes if you're getting like data from the patient could have their own personality problems. For example, someone would underplay how much pain they were in, or maybe they're not feeling it, or they don't want to talk, or they don't, whatever, they're too weak to talk.
0: Sure.
1: And what is AI going to say? Oh, well, he's okay, because he said he's okay. You know, I feel like there's just too many. When it comes to health, I think the human-to-human reading of each other is still going to be a crucial part of giving diagnosis and giving treatment. So I don't know. I don't know if AI could be that complicated.
0: I think you're right. I think this is not going away anytime soon. So the bridge officially endorses, and no, I'm just kidding. So general and operational managers, yeah, you need people to manage people.
1: And manage robots.
0: Yeah, and manage operations. And so even if you have robots, and even if you have people, and you have people and robots, you need some person to oversee all that's going on. Even if they use AI to help do that, you're going to need people. So if you want to get into this, the median pay is going to be 103,000, which is very good. So, you know, that you can have that six figure income, and then 164,000 jobs are coming up in this. So this sounds like something you can major in and prepare for. Medical and health service managers. Now, this I have a problem with.
1: Oh, why? Why?
0: Oh, we'll talk about it. 142,900 new jobs, 118,000 pay. The real
1: looks nice. Numbers are nice.
0: The problem with this is exactly what's hurting Americans.
1: Okay.
0: Basically, the entire insurance industry in the United States, which is managed by medical and health service managers, are standing in between patients and the care that they need. So that's their job is to try to prevent people from getting care so that their company can maximize profits. So someone says, oh, I need an MRI. The first thought of someone in this field is going to be, do you really need an MRI? And so I have a problem with this entire field, because I think if a doctor says, you know, I need to know more in order to, then there shouldn't be an approval process. The doctor says, this is what you should do. That's what you should do. There shouldn't be another person in an office in another city sitting there also co-deciding with the doctor whether or not someone needs an

0: MRI.
1: Who's not a medical professional.
0: Well, I mean, I guess they are kind of medical professionals in a certain kind of way. But if the doctor says you need an MRI, there shouldn't be another person also deciding whether you need an MRI. So I have I think most Americans at this point, most of us have a huge problem with the insurance industry deciding whether or not someone should get care after the doctor says someone should get care or more procedures or more data. So this field, yes, it's very lucrative, but I think that there's a chance that a lot of these jobs will be eliminated because the people of America are getting to the point where they've had enough.
1: Yeah.
0: And they're demanding change. And we want less people in between us and healthcare.
1: I don't know if you know this trend lately, just speaking of getting an MRI, because even if the medical and health service managers are not standing your way, it's like, yeah, you do need an MRI. You need to wait for a long time to get your spot. Like sometimes it goes up to months to get your time slot to get an MRI scan for your problems. And then it's super expensive. I think it's over $1,000, if not more. So some people have decided that they watched videos of the medical system here in China.
0: Oh, yeah.
1: So a lot of people have been coming to China to get their checkup.
0: That's a great idea.
1: So medical traveling is something that's really popular. I actually have a friend who reached out and he's coming back to Asia. He's going to Vietnam again. And then he was like, Alex, I'm going to come up to China. I'm going to go to the hospital. I was like, in the beginning, I was like, what's, he's like, I just want to get things checked out. Like, you know, I want all of my scans done. Like I was told if I go, I could do everything within a day. I was like, most likely, like most checkups, most scans, you could do it within like a day. You might need to wait for a little bit for like, I think for brain CT or whatever, there's some of the a bit more complicated high-end checkups, you might need to wait for a couple of days, but within a week, you can definitely get everything done and at a very affordable price. And he's like, I was like, oh, you're following the trend, right? He was like, I don't know what trend. I just saw that things are fast and affordable and I want to come. I was like, okay, come and get a checkup.
0: Well, I mean, I want to speak to that because I think a lot of Americans would be shocked. I had a back pain about 4 years ago. I thought I had a slipped disc. I went into the hospital in Wuhan and I said, hey, my back hurts. They said, well, we think you have a slipped disc. You need an MRI. Here's a piece of paper. Go downstairs and get an MRI. Yeah. I went downstairs. I got an MRI right then. It was like after the deductibles, it was like 60 RMB, which is like 10 bucks, less than 10 bucks.
1: Yeah.
0: Then I came back upstairs and they knew what the problem was. That was how fast you can get an MRI in China.
1: Yeah.
0: Literally, I went down and I got it. The amount of time it took me to get an MRI was the amount of time that it took me to get to where the MRI machine was.
1: That's amazing. I remember I've told the story of waiting in the ER for 3 hours just for a doctor to come and see me.
0: Wow. Yeah. So China's medical system is amazing. Actually, I don't have the article in front of me, so I don't want to quote. I'm not going to state too many specific details. I don't want to get the information wrong. But I know there is a company working with the government in China to make massive amounts of MRI and CT scanning machines at scale because they want to make it so that they're so affordable that the rest of the world like can just have access to them. Right now, the machines cost a lot of money.
1: Oh, wow.
0: So, and one of the bottlenecks, another is trained personnel, is having affordable machines. So probably in the next 10 years, we're going to see the cost of MRI machines globally drop considerably, and they're just going to flood the market with MRI machines, which is great for us, you know, human beings who need these.
1: Of course we do need that, but it's really going to uproot the whole system in the States where MRIs are super expensive.
0: Well, you know, they'll probably just block it and not give people, Americans, access to good things like they did with EVs.
1: I was about to say this, but this would be the new EV.
0: You don't want to talk about that really fast because Canada just made a deal with China to allow EVs into Canada. And I was wondering, and I asked some economists about this, can Americans go to Canada and buy EVs now? And the answer is
1: and drive it back.
0: No. Apparently the answer is no, but you can lease them. So for those people who in America, in the United States, who really want a BYD, you cannot go to Canada and buy a Chinese BYD, but you could probably lease one. So I think that's a fascinating enterprise that a lot of people will take up, leasing Chinese EVs to U.S. citizens out of Canada.
1: Yeah, I think for Canada to change the tariff from 1-something percent, is it 16% or 6%? I think it's like a dramatic drop. It just shows that if it's some

0: say one board, a 2x4, uh-huh. that is just an 8 foot two by four, which is called a stud. It's bent. It's always bent. They're, almost none of them are straight. So when you put them together,
1: that's a board.
0: You have to look at how they're bent.
1: Okay.
0: You know, you need to do this very quickly because you're working and you need to do a lot of them very fast. Then you have to put nails in a certain angle and hit on them in a certain angle so that it straightens the two boards together. I don't think a robot would mm-hmm. be able to have the finesse anytime soon to be able to do that. So I think, honestly, construction laborer work, most of it is going to remain. Now, I know there are new processes that are replacing this, like the cement laying robots that just make concrete houses by just laying cement. And it's like a 3D printing machine that prints houses.
1: Yeah.
0: But I don't think that everyone wants a 3D printed house.
1: I do.
0: Oh, really? Okay. Then that's great.
1: I saw this video of them advertising this house. And this person's like, you know, this is a house. This is a 2-bedroom, 2-bathroom, 3D printed house that could be shipped like very easily because it's not that heavy. And I was like, well, wherever I want to live, it's not going to be super windy and super dangerous. So I'm totally happy with a 3D printed house, you know, if it can be shipped. Yeah.
0: That's great. Yeah. Actually, there are a lot of prefab homes now that are made in factories that I think are really exciting.
1: Oh, super.
0: If I was living in the United States, this is what I would do because I know the housing is really unaffordable. Go and buy some land. Like Texas, for example. They have a lot of land in Texas that you can do anything you want on it.
1: Yeah.
0: Anything. So if you know, in California, one of the things we struggle with is you can't just build whatever you want. If you're living in a certain kind of community, you have overlapping regulations and regulations. So if, say, maybe you always wanted a dome house or you want to like a special, like a house made out of trailers or whatever it is, you can't just build that wherever you want. In fact, there's very few places you could build those things. You have state law, you have county law, you have town law. You have all kinds of regulations. Mm. It's basically living in a stack of homeowners associations, one on top of the other. Building anything in California is a nightmare. But there are places in Alaska, Texas, Idaho, and so forth, where you can buy land, not all land, but some of the land you can buy, and you can just do anything you want on that land. And so I always thought it would be great to buy a bunch of the Chinese prefab homes that cost like $10,000. And they deliver anywhere in the world. And you just put a whole bunch of them on there and live there with a, you know, your own community of friends. Hey, you put one here, I'll put one there. And then you can grow your own food and maybe get some trucks to go to the town to buy some stuff from the store. And that would be a really great way to save money. Instead of buying a home for $500,000, why not just buy some land, get a few friends together, you know, put a few $10,000 homes on there, and then boom, you could live for a fraction of the cost of what other people are living for. And if you can work remotely, like on the internet, dream. Okay, the next big job is computer and information systems managers. And this is the highest paying on the list at $171,000.
1: Mm.
0: So if you want to major in that kind of thing and get into it, it's going to be in high demand because guess what? AI systems need
1: managers,
0: computer and information systems managers. So this is going to be, for those of you who have the math skill and the logic, amazing growing field for a lot of people who are going to make a lot of money. Let's move on. Management analysts. So this is 94,000 people making $100,000 a year. So I think there's a lot of management too. So
1: this is like counterbalancing, like counterchecking the management that's making a lot of money. Like, we're going to look at what they're doing.
0: Next one, and I think this is also going to be retained by humans for moving forward for a long time, heavy and tractor trailer truck drivers. So people who drive very large vehicles. My brother does this. This is 90,000 new jobs at $57,000 a year median. That's a great opportunity. My brother does this. He's really happy. You know, he just drives a truck around and some, you know, he actually has done very different ones. He's done plows. He's done trucking. He does garbage hauling, all kinds of different stuff. He's happy. Mm. You know, he gets full medical for his whole family through the state doing that. It's a great job.
1: I had neighbors who are truck driver, and they're always on the road and stuff. I don't know if he's happy, but, you know, he's
0: for the
1: family.
0: Well, there's this really famous Chinese vlogger family. It's just a husband and wife. who travel around. The husband drives the truck, mm-hmm. and his wife like makes dumplings on the road. You've seen this?
1: Yes, and they're very like down to earth people. Like this is actual. He's

0: actual job. It's not
1: right.
0: just that, you know, because when you were saying vloggers, I was like, oh, these like young couples that are traveling around. I know exactly that couple, like, because they take turns as well, because they, so they have the seat in the front and then the second row, it's turned into sort of a bed. And then he would always be like, yeah, go take a nap and stuff. And his wife would wake up, or there's always food for his, for her husband. It's very loving. It's very, it's a feel good channel to watch.
1: Yeah, I think a lot of the problem for a lot of truckers is they're away from their families a lot. And so that's the downside. But this family in China, you know, this couple, they have the exact opposite. They're always together in this little cab, making lots of money. Presumably, they're going to live a good life because they must be saving a lot. They're basically living in a truck cab.
0: Yeah.
1: Just constantly working, which is, I think it's kind of cool. And a lot of people... post that in Western media, they've been, you know, gone viral also a few times as well, because people take clips from Chinese media and throw them over on Western media sometimes.
0: Yeah, I hope they go viral.
1: The next one is data scientists, 82,000 new jobs paying $112,000. So yeah, there's a lot of computer related stuff. A lot of it's physical work, medical work, computer work. So there are a lot of jobs that it doesn't seem like it's going to be too, you know, there are other people like Elon Musk, for example, who think all these jobs that we've talked about from the top of the list to the bottom of the list will be replaced by his future Optimus and AI.
0: Oh God. Yeah, right. Everything's going to be under his company.
1: Yeah. Everything will be taken over by AI, and Alex and Jason's suggestions are wrong. I just want to throw that out there. So, you know, we're not guaranteeing any of these jobs are going to be there. Like, who knows what actual technology is going to bring. Mm. The next one I think is important for the United States. Substance abuse, behavioral disorder, and mental health counselors. 81,000 new jobs at about 60,000 a year. I think this is important because the United States has, of all the OECD countries, the most highly developed countries economically, where the per capita income is really high, the United States has the highest abuse problems in alcohol, cocaine, fentanyl, heroin, and on and on and on. I've looked at the data. It's terrifying. And it's not even just like a little bit more. It's like a lot more. So I think that the United States needs way more than 81,000 more of these people. We need, actually, in my opinion, this is my own personal opinion, I think we need coast-to-coast rehab centers paid for by the federal government to really help the United States with a substance abuse problem that is out of control.
0: But the thing is, I think... I mean, I don't want to make wrong judgment on the situation, but I know the rehabs are really, really expensive and they're highly privatized. And I think it's important to make it government sponsored and not make it a profitable organization. And this is probably a huge ring behind this whole thing. This is it's part of the ecosystem. You know, you spend a lot of money, you go to rehab and you come back and, you know, the rehab makes money and whoever is behind the rehab makes money. And they wouldn't want people to stop coming to rehab. Like, that's not the ultimate goal of the rehab.
1: Wow.
0: You know, it's the same with the prison system in the U.S. It's just such a huge problem. But I think if we look at the salary of this category, which is about $60,000, these are the people that will be, like, working in the facilities to basically give you assistance, give you, just help you, and not to be, you know, not to, like, we're not talking about the really well-paid therapist or psychiatrist who you have to, like, give them a lot of money so they can figure out why you're abusing substance, why you have experiencing problems in your life. These are the people that are just going to be giving the crowd, the community, easy access. Like, they could easily find them. It's not going to cost people that are in need of help a lot of money to find these people, to see these people, to talk to these people. I think this is what, it's almost like, it's basically like a specific group of social workers in this field that are going to help a larger number of people. I feel like it's always been the case where, like, if you're a really rich person with problems, yeah, sure, you can use these rich services. And then if you're really poor and you have nothing else to lose, you're not going to seek help. Like, you know, whatever. Like, I gave up on my life. But there's a large number of people that are kind of stuck in the middle. And I think this is the, like, this specific substance abuse, behavioral disorder, and mental health counselors are going to be for the group in the middle to be able to get help, to be able to get back on their feet.
1: You know what fascinates me as an American, and I want to learn from it, I don't fully understand how. I think it maybe comes down to just to, you know, taking drug use very seriously in China. is that China is a developing country, probably set to become, you know, a developed country in the next 5 to 10 years in terms of per capita income and the way that's calculated nominally. But I don't see drugs in China.
0: Yeah.
1: Like, I'm sure that there are probably like drugs in some provinces and there's, but I never see it. And I've been all over China. But if I walk down Modesto, which is a 200,000 people, I'll see drugs, you know, in some places. If I go to Oakdale, I know that there are tweakers there. That means methamphetamine addicts. If I go to San Francisco, I walk around the Mission District, I will definitely see people openly doing drugs on the street.
0: Yeah.
1: But at no time in 13 years in China have I ever seen drugs. I know that there was a period in Sanlitun where there were some drug dealers like 10 years ago, but they was swept up by the police. But other than that knowledge, there's no drugs here, which is really shocking, kind of surprising. Like, I think that's one of the reasons there's very little crime. Mm. There's very little street crime in China because there aren't addicts who need to get their next fix in China. And I think there's a lot that the United States can learn from maybe how China has created a nation that is largely free of drugs. I'm sure that we could find exceptions if we really wanted to.
0: Yeah.
1: But, you know, generally, when you're walking down the streets of Shanghai or Chongqing or Beijing or even Wuhan or Changsha, these new first-tier cities, you just don't see drugs.
0: Not at all.
1: You don't have street crime. It's amazing.
0: This is something we grew up with. Like, there's always these videos or whatever saying, don't. Like, no, it's really scary.
1: I mean, yeah, the only thing you get is the old guys who like to drink baijiu and smoke cigarettes with their buddies. And that's it. That's the extent of, like, substance use in China. I want to go over some data. I think it's really important. And we have some time left. Because a lot of people listening to this, they might assume, oh, China has this huge unemployment problem, which is a myth that is set off in the West by constantly looking at the wrong metrics deliberately, it seems. So a lot of people like to say, oh, youth unemployment's really high. Well, you know what? Actually, youth unemployment in China is high like it is anywhere. The problem is people look at unemployment in the United States and then they look at youth unemployment in China and they try to compare the two and they end up not understanding either. So I just want to point out, I have the data here from tradingeconomics.com, China unemployment rate. I took this about a couple weeks ago, but it's still accurate because it's month by month. The last month it was calculated was November in 2025, and it was 5.1%. This is not youth unemployment. This is unemployment. Mm. And unemployment is considered very healthy if it's between about 3 and 5 or 6%. So China is right there in the healthy zone at 5.1%. The month before, October, 5.1%. There was a high in August of 5.3% and a low of 5% in May and June. And this is the cycle that happens every year where where there's low unemployment, about 5% right before graduation, then unemployment comes up in the fall because all the graduated students, and then it goes back down and it comes back up, but it's always right around 5% and has been for the last 3 years solid, you know, since the end of the pandemic. So when people say, oh, China has so many unemployed people, no, I'm sorry. I know a lot of Chinese people think that too. And a lot of Western people, but they're wrong. Actually, there are people who we can say anecdotally have lost their jobs in specific fields, probably mostly related to real estate and stuff like that. But actually, no, people are gaining employment at the same speed that they're losing unemployment in China. There is not an unemployment problem in China. People who think so simply have not looked at enough data points to understand why that is.
0: I have a friend who sent me a video, Instagram post, and he said, oh, is this real? And then in the article, it says China has so many unemployed young people. They've started places where they can go and pretend to be working and they pay to go to those places. I said, those places are called co-working spaces. It's not monopolized by WeWork. There's so many individual co-work places that people go to. And this probably comes from some online jokes and saying, you know what? I'm not going to tell my wife. I'm just going to go say, I'm going to work and then I'm going to go there. Of course, you're going to pay a fee to use the co-working space because those co-working spaces usually look really nice. They're very spacious and they have free coffee or whatever that you could buy. You could just take. And people love going there. I love going to those places. And of course, I pay money to go to those places. And it most likely starts from some sort of like casually sarcastic or kind of like low-key funny comments online. And Western media takes and be like, oh my God, look, Chinese people how pathetic. Like, there are so many people don't have jobs. They have to pay to pretend that they're going to work. I'm like, I'm not going to defend it. And if you don't want to bully.
1: I want to ask you, you're officially the Chinese person on the show, even though we both live in China. So There are these accounts on social media in the West claiming, and there are a lot of them, and they have millions of followers, that there are millions of homeless people in China because of the economic downturn and massive unemployment. When you go walk around in cities in China, do you see a lot of homeless people, millions of homeless, Alex?
0: I mean, if we qualify homeless as people who have a home but don't want to go home and just go out every night, I am one of them. No, it's ridiculous. It's really ridiculous. Like, there's so, you don't see homeless people. At least, like, not in Beijing, not in Shanghai, you don't see them at all. Because it's just not that easy to lose your home. Really, this, say what you want, say whatever conspiracy theory you have. It's really not easy to be displaced in China. If you own property, God, it's so rare that you would become, for any reason, be kicked out of your own property. The only situation is if you are like a really, really rich person and then your giant, enormous enterprise like falls and your house is, you know, what's the word? Auctioned off or whatever.
1: Repossessed or something?
0: Yeah. Then you lose your home, but then you still have enough money to live somewhere. I see media articles saying, oh, China is really shifting focus on this whole thing called kill line to undermine America's economic development and stuff. And I was like, honestly, if it doesn't exist, we can't make it up.
1: Right.
0: I feel bad for these people.
1: I also want to talk about wages. People misunderstand that Chinese people are like really poor or whatever. In 2014, median income, this is from tradingeconomics.com, also China wages. So this is not rural or urban. This is just all wages in China. So in 2014, wages were about just below 63,000 RMB per year per person average. You know, or sorry, I think it's, is it median or average? Average. And then I guess about 2024, 2025, it's over 120,000. So in the period of that 10 years or so, we're talking about income doubled in China. And at the same time, because people know about the real estate downturn, right? That the prices of homes have decreased by 20-30%. Basically, you're talking about a place where there's no inflation, firstly, for groceries and stuff like that. It was like 0.8 or zero, depending on how you calculate it. Wages have doubled and the cost of buying a home is less than before. Chinese people are living better than ever. I mean, it's not a terrible economy. It's the opposite. It's like everything affordable. My family's problem at home is we try not to buy too much because the house is too full of stuff from Minnesota.
0: Oh my God, Minnesota. What a great creation. If, again, I've said this many times in different channels, but China is a place where however much money you make, you will be able to have a decent life. For me, if I'm not making enough money, I just don't eat at expensive restaurants. And I go have 30 kuai craft beer instead of 70 kuai craft beer. But it's all craft beer. It's, you know, the options are out there. You're never going to be pushed out of options.
1: Well, I think that's all the time we have. I really want to hear from you guys, the listeners. Please email us your thoughts, not via typing. We want to hear your voices. Please record yourself. Just pull your phone out right now and open voice recorder or voice memo or recorder, whatever yours is called on your phone or on your device, and record a short message of about a minute letting us know your thoughts about the future of employment in China, the United States, or your home country, whether you disagree with us, agree with us, or whatever you want to comment, and email us that WAV 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Thank you so much for your time, listeners. Thank you so much for your time, Alex.
0: Thank you, Jason. Thank you, everyone. See you next time.

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1: Now the news. I'm Wen Ji. The Ministry of Transport says it expects the number of inter-regional passenger trips in China to reach over 344 million on Friday, the first day of the May Day holiday.

0: The figure represents a 3.4% increase from the same period last year. The National Immigration Administration estimates inbound and outbound passenger flows to average over 2.2 million daily. The holiday beginning on May 1st ranks among the busiest travel periods of the year in China. The first shipment of African goods under China's expanded zero-tariff policy has arrived, with 24 metric tons of South African apples clearing customs in Shenzhen. The delivery marks the launch of China's new measure eliminating tariffs for all 53 African countries with diplomatic ties. The zero-tariff rules took effect on Friday. The policy builds on an earlier move introduced in December 2024 for the least developed African countries. China says it opposes restrictive measures by the U.S. Federal Communications Commission, which undermine the hard-won stability in China-U.S. economic and trade relations. The commission plans to ban entities on a so-called covered list from providing telecommunications services in the United States. China's Commerce Ministry said if it is implemented, it will disrupt the stability of industrial and supply chains in the telecommunications sector, hindering global industrial cooperation and technological innovation. A Chinese spokesperson urged the U.S. to respect market laws and revoke the measures. A European Commission spokesperson says the European Union will keep options open to protect its interests if the U.S. takes measures inconsistent with the joint statement between the two sides on reciprocal, fair, and balanced trade. The remarks came after U.S. President Donald Trump threatened that he will raise tariffs to 25% on cars and trucks imported from the EU next week, accusing the bloc of failing to comply with the agreement. The European Commission spokesperson says the bloc is implementing its joint statement commitments in line with standard legislative practice, keeping the U.S. administration fully informed throughout. The spokesperson adds that the EU maintains close contact with its U.S. counterparts while also seeking clarity on Washington's commitments under the deal. The two sides reached a trade deal last year, under which the EU would suspend tariffs on all U.S. industrial products and introduce tariff rate quotas for a wide range of U.S. agri-food products entering the EU market. The U.S. would, in return, apply a 15% import tariff on most EU goods. U.S. President Donald Trump has told lawmakers that the war against Iran has terminated, as the military action reached a 60-day legal deadline. Media reports say the latest move is an effort to quell the fight over the need for Congress to approve the conflict. The U.S. launched joint combat operations with Israel against Iran on February 28th without congressional approval. The Trump administration notified Congress on March 2nd of the military action, meaning the 60-day legal deadline expires on Friday. The War Powers Resolution says the U.S. president must terminate the action within 60 days after notifying Congress the use of military force, unless Congress authorizes continued action. The supreme leader of Iran has urged Iranians to wage what he calls an economic battle and a cultural battle to defeat what he calls the country's enemies. Mujtaba Khamenei made the remarks in a message marking the Workers' Day and Teachers' Day, which fell on Friday and Saturday. He said Iran has demonstrated its military capabilities against enemies over 47 years of struggle, and that it must also disappoint and defeat them in the economic and cultural battles. He described teachers and workers as the most effective elements in those battles. Khamenei also urged prioritizing the consumption of domestic products. And that's the news. I'm Wenjie.
1: 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This is World Insight.
2: I was very curious and very excited. And I was, I very much wanted to go and see China.
3: I'd say we are all pretty impressed with the Chinese national team and the caliber of sport that they're playing already at such a high level in their first year. and I'm excited to see where they go from here.
2: I was sort of the jack of all trades. I did a whole lot of everything.
4: And then basically for like the ages you can remember, I was in Shanghai and it was awesome.
5: Hello and welcome to World Insight with me, Tian Wei. This is our special series, Bridge Builders. It all started with a few ping pong matches 55 years ago. Today, that icebreaker has grown into deeper and wider people-to-people exchanges between China and the United States. Those early interactions not only thaw relations between the two nations, but also laid the groundwork for dialogue and mutual understanding. In this special program, let's hear from a few personal stories.And the connections behind them. Most people have heard of ping pong diplomacy back in 1971 at the height of the Cold War. Table tennis players from China and the US helped break the ice. Judy Horforst was just 15 years old, the youngest member of the US team that visited China and met Premier Zhou Enlai.She later became a top champion in her country and has spent a lifetime promoting the sport. I spoke with her recently in Beijing.
2: Well, when we found out we had the invitation to go to China, I was very curious and very excited. And I was, I very much wanted to go and see China, even though it was a big unknown.The language is different, the smells are different, the food is different. So everything that I looked at in China was different than my hometown in Eugene, Oregon, relatively small place. So
5: how did you tell these stories to your friends back at home for the very first time?
2: I was the first one home, flew into San Francisco. For some reason, I was on my own because I was the only one from Oregon, yeah. And I was on my way home. And they just led me to a stage, and there were 100 literally cameras and
5: already waiting.
2: And you're doing a press conference. They just wanted to know, like, what did the people look like, and like, what were they wearing, and wow. You know, did they seem well fed, and did they seem happy, and you know, what did you see? What did you experience? Where did you go? And you know, they just wanted to know.
5: You know, it's like a piece of paper, isn't it? When you peer through it, even though it's a different world, mm-hmm. but you manage to do that. Mm-hmm. But for those who are asking the question, mm-hmm. they will still not be able to cross this piece of paper. Mm-hmm. Mm-hmm. They still have to see it through the reflections of your eyes.
2: Exactly. I was there in person, experiencing the people, experiencing the welcome, experiencing the table tennis matches. When we were in China, we did have training sessions with Chinese players and then matches with the players. And I just had a tremendous amount of respect for them because they had learned table tennis at a more fundamental level of training and practice. And, you know, they had much more experience in the sport than I did. It was a little more haphazard kind of coaching that I had. So it was really, really wonderful because I learned so much. Yeah. And that's what's great about going to visit another culture, because every country has things that they're very good at. And China has things that it does very well. And learning from that helps us to understand ourselves better and also something to aspire to.
5: It was the Cultural Revolution time.
2: And it was
5: China.
2: During the Cultural Revolution, which I know much more about it now.
5: How do you see this evolution?
2: You know, the difference that I see is, you know, how basic the life was then, as far as, you know, technology and as far as
5: daily necessities
2: and the way people lived then and then now is night and day.
5: Sports keep evolving and so do connections. Take flag football. It's fast growing, especially among women and young people in the United States. Dahlia Autry, one of the top U.S. players,told me she's excited about its rise and impressed by how strong Chinese players are becoming.
3: We got to meet the Chinese women's national team last year. It was their first year as a professional women's flag team, and they absolutely blew everybody's minds. It was a shock. They were awesome. They're fast. They're tall and very smart players, and they had a great tournament last year and then even went and won their first continental in their first year, which is very impressive. So I'd say we are all pretty impressed with the Chinese national team and the caliber of sport that they're playing already at such a high level in their first year, and I'm excited to see where they go from here.
5: Did you talk to some of them?
3: Yes.
5: Oh, what did you?
3: They were huge fans of us, and we in turn became huge fans of them. And they were so sweet. And they had told us when we met them at the World Games, they were like, oh, we watched a lot of your film. We studied you guys. Like, we really appreciate how you play. And then we're like, oh, that's so sweet. And we watched them. We're like, wow, they're very good. So, and they're also really good people.
5: Did you manage to continue your friendship or interaction with some of them?
3: Yes, we follow each other on social media, so we get to check in and see how everybody's doing on there. Right. And then a couple times throughout the year, we play in these tournaments and we do see them.
5: For you, China, how would you describe that to your friends back at home?
3: If I had to describe China, it'd be two things. I'd say one, the people. So...There's a huge focus on humanity. There are a lot of genuinely kind-hearted people here. And then I would say the other side of it is I've seen such a huge passion for sports here. I think that China supports the athletes, and they do a great job at making sure they put their all into their sporting event.
5: You know, there are those people who may not necessarily understand, why do you need to travel to China now?
3: Right.
5: You know, your audience is not there.
3: Right.
5: This is not necessarily going to get you a commercial advertisement or any sort. So why is this strong drive?
3: Yes.
5: And what if they didn't understand?
3: Yeah, so I think I have very strong values, and this opportunity and what you guys are doing, what the ping pong diplomacy is about, aligns with my values.So it's something that I emotionally attach to because, like I said, it's so much bigger than just sport. And I think I want people to understand that sports is just the avenue in which you get your foot in the door to these deeper understandings and connections to people around the world. And those are opportunities that I don't like to miss because that's what fills my cup up inside more than anything. It's the people and the connections you make with them and how you leave a positive impact and legacy on people's lives more than what you do on the field. So my goal's always been to leave a positive outlook or give somebody positivity outside of flag football. What is my life besides being a football player?
6: Flag football will debut at the 2028 Olympics in Los Angeles. For Dahlia, it's a chance not just to compete, but to reconnect with her Chinese counterparts as well. Jan Barris, someone who's been part of China-U.S. exchanges from the very beginning.She joined the National Committee on U.S.-China Relations in 1971 and has helped bring hundreds of delegations together over the decades, including the first Chinese ping-pong team to visit the U.S.
5: What was it like to try to organize the Chinese ping-pong delegation go to the United States? What was it like for you at the National Committee for U.S.-China Relations to assist the visit of a U.S. president for decades?For the very first time on the land of China?
7: Well, we had to make a lot of decisions, where we would go, what we wanted to show them. I know there was a concern on the part of the Chinese government as to the safety of their team when they came here. And so, and then there were some of these big questions like, what states do we go to? What cities do we go to? Yeah. How much time do they need to spend practicing? How much time can we take them to fun things to do?
5: So what exactly was your job?
7: I was sort of the jack of all trades. I did a whole lot of everything.
8: Yeah.
7: I looked through catalogs of pictures to decide what pictures were going to go in the souvenir booklet that we had. I was responsible for teaching the chefs in every hotel where we were how to make joe.

0: how to make
1: porridge.
0: Porridge
1: Chinese
0: in the morning.
1: porridge.
0: I'd say rice porridge. They say, I said, I need to who's the top chef? I need to tell him how to make the porridge. And they looked at me as if I was crazy. What do you mean make the porridge? We can make porridge all the time. I said, no, no, no, you don't make porridge like this. They said, yeah, we get the water and rice and the salt and the butter. And I said, no, no, you got two of them right. You take one part rice and 10 parts water. You put it in a pot and you just leave it until it begins to disintegrate. And they said, well, when do we add the salt? I said, you don't add the salt.
1: Yeah.
0: So I helped decide what hotels they were going to stay with. I helped decide where we might take them, because they had to spend a lot of their time practicing and then doing the
1: competition.
0: Yeah. But we wanted to have them, we wanted to show them the United States. And we made a very conscious decision that we wanted to show them not just the best. We wanted to show them America with its faults. And that's actually a difference between the way America treated Chinese visitors coming in, at least our organization. I can't say that everybody did this, but we were, from 72 to 79, we and a sister organization, the Committee on Scholarly Communications with the People's Republic of China, we were the only groups that were hosting Chinese delegations that were coming to the United States.
1: So how would you make those choices of destinations, first of all?
0: First of all, it's what is the group interested in? Because when you had athletics, it sort of didn't matter.
1: Yeah.
0: But as we began to do other things, we gave them access to a lot of different kinds of groups. We took them to labor unions, because the chairman of the U.S. Table Tennis Association was the shop steward at a Chrysler factory in Detroit. So he wanted them to meet his fellow union
1: labor unions. And?
0: Labor unions. We took them to black churches. Mm-hmm. We took them to high schools. I should say the high school we went to was a very wealthy high school in Bethesda, Maryland. But we made sure that they saw
1: different varieties of life.
0: Different varieties, yeah. Different socioeconomic levels. Right. And that's not, I don't want to make my comparisons, but I've never said this before in an interview. I never thought about this. It's a very different way than China would host and still wants to host foreign visitors. China doesn't want people to see the flaws.
1: Mm. I really wondered, in retrospect, how do you see the fact that people of senior age now are becoming the main speakers of China-U.S. relations when it comes to legacy?
0: I think that's the case in any relationship. People look to the gray-haired people.
1: You don't worry about that.
0: Well, what I worry about most is that the pipeline in the United States, and to some extent in China as well, but certainly in the United States, the pipeline of people going into China studies has been not cut off entirely, but severely restricted. It used to be that if you were a young person, you could foresee a job for yourself if you learned Chinese, and you could see a very good and a very lucrative job. It's not the case anymore. As the two countries have grown apart, there's no longer the excitement among younger Americans to want to come here. Partially, it's because they don't see a future career path for them. Partially, it's because they see China as being more hostile to the United States, just as we are more hostile to China. They don't see the opportunities to have the kinds of experiences they had when they came in the early 2000s and into the early teens. And so fewer people in colleges are wanting to study Chinese language, so courses are closing. And it's very, very sad, and it's very concerning. And there is now a concerted effort among China scholars in the United States and academics, all of us with gray hair and a little below, to try to figure out ways to keep the younger generation more excited, or to get them to be as excited as they once were.
1: Jen, when you talk about this, I find it rather paradoxical in a way. Because we knew the time, as you suggested beautifully, people did not know each other. They have a lot of misconceptions about each other, misunderstanding, propaganda, worse feelings about one another, if you look at the media.

0: Yeah. But when they got together, they
1: Yes.
0: click.
1: Yes.
0: Beautifully.
1: Yes. And especially Americans and Chinese. We have the same sort of humor, standing.
0: Yeah, exactly.
1: We're open in many similar ways.
0: In many ways.
1: Yes. And so
0: why?
1: I think if we could just kick all the government personnel out and let the musicians talk to the musicians and the ping pong players only congregate with the ping pong players and the tennis players, and don't put these restrictions on us. Let us figure it out for ourselves.
0: And now we have another opportunity, possibly. According to his announcement, the U.S. president, he's talking about his possible trip to China mid-May. Now, of course, China has been suggesting all along the way, being in communication with the U.S. side about the possible visits, but never confirmed any specific one. Still, what do you think can be the nature of this opportunity?
1: I'm hoping that they will talk about people-to-people relations. It's becoming more and more of a buzzword in the United States. But there are certain U.S. programs that need to get started. We need to get that program started again. One of the reasons I was late for all these meetings is that I was talking to our primary Duiko Danwei in China, the Chinese People's Institute of Foreign Affairs, Waijiao Shuihui. And they are very eager to start the exchanges again. We every year send congressional staff members and congressmen here in partnership with CPIFA. And we can't do that anymore because Trump won, cut off, and tried to cut off, and in Trump 1 and in Trump 2 definitely cut off, the MECA funding.
2: As you have noticed, Jen has seen history up close. But she told me one moment, a moment from 1971, still stands out, even today.
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7: For Cameron, 1971, when the ping-pong diplomacy started, is only in distant history. But his own connection to China is personal. He spent 11 years growing up in Shanghai. Today, he's a top American football kicker, known as Dicker the Kicker.
0: Welcome back home.
8: Thank you.
0: First of all, you stayed in China for 11 years before going back home in the U.S. Tell me about it, where you were and what was it like?
8: Yeah, so I was born in Hong Kong, lived in Shanghai for a couple years, and then our family moved to Taiwan for, I think, 2 or 3 years, and my sister was born there. And then basically for, like, the ages you can remember, I was in Shanghai, and
0: wow.
8: It was awesome.
0: So how's your Chinese going so far?
8: 我会说一点, it's not...
0: 马马虎虎.
8: Yeah, 马马虎虎, not great, not great. It needs to be better. I need to get back to it.
0: I know behind this trip that you're making, there are a lot of people who are supporting this to make it happen. Tell me more about that.
8: Yeah, I think it's it's huge. I think coming out here, I talked to my mom about coming here.
0: Did you?
8: Yeah, we've done. It was cool to come here and kind of see our family history again. Yeah. I brought my girlfriend out here, fiance out here, and so was able to kind of show her China. This is her first time coming, and so show her how cool it was growing up here.
0: Did she like it?
8: She's been loving it so far.
0: How did you show your girlfriend around? I mean, for me, to show someone I love the places I've been to is one of the best way to tell them who I am, right?
8: It's the best, yeah. And so I'm excited when we get to Shanghai to show her that. And
0: where did you show her? Where you lived before?
8: So we're going soon, yeah. So we're going to go to our elementary school that
0: Which
8: I went to.
0: Which one is that?
8: Shanghai Community International School and then Shanghai American School. So going to go to both of those. Going to introduce her to one of my old teachers there. So going to go surprise him, which is going to be awesome.
0: I hope he remembers you as a good student.
8: I hope so, right? Yeah. He still messages me today. So I think it was good enough.
0: Okay, that's great. Great message.
8: Yeah, and then just food. So sharing the food that I grew up with. Chinese food in the U.S. is a little different. It's hard to find real good Chinese food.
0: Very different, my friend.
8: So it's fun to show her, like, good things to eat and the real stuff.
0: What is on your list to devour already?
8: Peking duck was number one. Had that last night. We're going to do some hot pot tonight,
0: hot pot,
8: which is
0: right?
8: going to be great. Xiaolongbao have a lot of those, all of those I can. Probably some gongbao jiding. And then what's the green beans with the minced pork?
0: 干面四季豆,干面豆角,对对对,yeah.
8: Yes, that's my favorite. So we have one spot near our house in Austin that does it pretty good.
0: Yeah.
8: So we try to go there quite a bit.
0: That's great. I'm already having my mouth watering.
8: I know, me too. I'm ready to eat.
0: Yeah, having said that though, how do you see, you know, China after 11 years here, mm-hmm. coming back and visit? Do you see something different?
8: Not super different in a way. I think just as a kid, you don't see the same things. And so...
0: Oh, that's a good point.
8: I think it's different coming back as an adult than as a child because I also saw the world from probably like this height.
0: Yeah. So what was the world like this height?
8: I loved it. I had a lot of fun. There was nothing I had to worry about in life at that time. I mean, when you're 10 years old, it's just kind of a fun time of life. And so growing up in China, just playing sports and...
0: What sport did you play then?
8: I played everything here. I did rugby, soccer. We played football 1 year, baseball. I was not good at baseball. And I kind of did it all. Tennis and swimming and biking and running.
0: But I was thinking, you know, living here for 11 years and then going back home may not be necessarily a very easy transition.
8: No, it was really weird. I moved to Texas. I'd never been to Texas. So coming from Shanghai, going to Texas, I was like, I'm going to ride a horse to school. All this stuff is what I thought. And then you get there and it's just another normal city and you're like, oh, okay, this is weird. But it was tough kind of getting back into like an American school system. Going back, school was different, and then just like interacting with friends was a little different just because they did different things than I was doing here. I played outside and did a lot of soccer here, and it was just harder to find people within your community. Like all my friends I played soccer with lived like 20 minutes away.
0: Right. So how did you adjust then?
8: I think it helped a lot. Kind of growing up here and having friends from all different backgrounds, being at international schools. So I had like European friends, friends from Korea, friends from China, like friends from basically everywhere in the world. Yeah. And so being able to have friends and be able to do that when I was 8 years old, when I was 5 years old, I think really helped by the time I was 12, 13, being in the US, just like being able to make friends with anybody and just like smile and have fun with everybody.
0: You know, I always wonder, what does it take to have people connect?
8: Mm-hmm. I think when you go through things with people, so I think a big thing with sports is you go through challenging times. So it really bonds you in that, no matter like what your background is. If we've both put in a lot of hard work together, I think that like bonds us in a way that's separate from like just sitting down and talking as well. But also being able to kind of share about your background within it. So like with our teams, it's knowing who you play with. Like why they want to do what they do. So like figuring out like, do they do this for their family? Do they do this for mom and dad? Are they doing this for their kids? Like whatever it may be, like a future family. And then understanding like, hey, I have a part in your life. Yeah, so you understand where they came from, what they're trying to accomplish. And then when you work hard together while knowing that, it kind of makes you think like, okay, we're family now, we got to do this together.
0: When you go back home, what gifts are you going to bring to your parents?
8: Oh, family? Man, I'm trying to figure it out right now. I need to buy little gifts and find something good. So I don't know.
0: So good to see you. All the best.
8: Thank you.
0: And that is all the time we have for today. If you'd like to know more, search World Insight or check out our YouTube channel. Follow us on X and Facebook. I'm Tian Wei. On behalf of the team, thanks for being with us.
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0: Some say Chinese is one of the most difficult languages in the world, and learning it is almost impossible.
1: So learning Chinese, the most difficult thing.
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3: So I'm sort of tone deaf. I can't really hear them.
4: I think the cultural mindset is the biggest complication for
1: the grammar.
5: 知吃思吃都还难
6: It's just complicated. So much.
0: Only because you're not learning it in the right way.Why not try Takeaway Chinese, where you can take some Chinese away and experience progress day by day. Takeaway Chinese, we will promise you a difference.
7: Get a balanced analysis on both domestic and international topics within the framework of cross-cultural comparisons. This is Dialogue.
8: Hello and welcome to Dialogue.The Japanese government has convened the first meeting of an expert panel to begin revising three of its most important security documents, the National Security Strategy, the National Defense Strategy, and the Defense Build-Up Program. The move marks the latest step in Japan's accelerating defense shift, following months of rising military spending, expanded security cooperation, and changes to its arms export policies.So what is driving the revision of these key strategies? Is Japan laying the groundwork for a further military build-up? And could its long-standing no-introduction principle on nuclear weapons come under review? Joining me today, Yang Xiyu, Senior Fellow from the China Institute of International Studies. Herman Lauro, President of the Asian Century Philippines Strategic Studies Institute. Warwick Pao, Adjunct Professor from Queensland University of Technology.And Alexis Darden, Professor of History from the University of Connecticut. Welcome to the show. So, Xu, I will start with you. You know, the Japanese government took the step to convene this panel to revise these three key security documents. But these documents were already updated as recently as 2022, 4 years ago. So, first of all, could you briefly explain what these documents are and why?They are back under the spotlight at this moment.
9: Well, the three key documents compose the fundamental framework for Japanese defense policy and doctrines, ranging from the strategic level to technical level, following the three documents. The documents during the past, the three documents guaranteed that Japan went along with the pacifist path.But since 2022, the then Japanese administration made a fundamental revision about the three documents. Simply saying, revision the documents for Japan's the so-called self-defense forces from the self-defense towards the forces composed with both defense and offense capabilities. So since then, a further development has happened.Just like something like salami slice tactics, as you earlier mentioned, the sharply increased military spending and revised their arms control policies and so on. With the new developments, then the current administration will make further efforts to further revise the three key documents for further remilitarization.So that is the current situation happening in Tokyo.
8: Well, Warwick, you know, basically these three documents define how Japan assesses threats, builds its military, and how does it plan its defense spending. And revising them is not just a technical update, it is a way to push Japan's defense policy further toward long-term war readiness and a more capable military posture. Japanese Prime Minister Sana Takeuchi claimed that Japan must secure sustainable combat capabilities and prepare for protracted warfare in light of the Ukraine crisis and the current situation in the Middle East. You know, I would say, you know, for layman's perspective, you know, there are no signs that, you know, either Russia or the United States is going to launch a military operation against Japan, right?
10: Well, it's hard to see where the actual threat to Japanese national security is.And which leads one to conclude that, in fact, this adjustment of posture, in fact, a radical militarization, laying the groundwork for a radical stepwise adjustment to its military capability is less about defense and far more about becoming an active participant and possibly a proponent of conflict within the region itself. And this is taking place, Chindor, against the backdrop of the United States and its own strategic orientation, which is to seek to firstly continue its strategic ambitions to contain China, and secondly, in recognition of its own material limitations, mobilize to the extent that it can the resources and risk appetite of allies across the world to fight America's wars. It looks like that the Takaichi administration is willing to be America's front line in Asia. And that's an unfortunate turn because Japan itself, of course, has a long history of militarization. And as we speak today, we are on the cusp of recognizing the 80th anniversary of the Tokyo trials, when Japanese militarism and aggression and war atrocities was actually put on trial by the world and actually exposed for what it is. And the Japanese have never fully atoned for what it did in the past. And it's little wonder that people across the region, not only in Beijing, but also in Korea and throughout Southeast Asia, should be alarmed by this move by the Japanese, not to boost its defences, but to make itself more ready to become a war-fighting nation once again.
8: Mr. Herman Laura, we know that, the mentor of Takeichi, the former Japanese Prime Minister, Shinzo Abe, once aimed to make his country, Japan, more assertive nation in the region, if not around the world. Now we are talking about, or rather, they are talking about a protracted war, war readiness. Does this reflect that Japan's defense policy is shifting from passive defense to active preparedness?
11: Well, like Mr. Warwick, I'm putting it in the context of the U.S. strategic the geopolitics in the region and sustaining the Wolfowitz and Brzezinski policy of maintaining the unipolar world, maintaining U.S. dominance all over the world. And in light of the United States shift to the Western Hemisphere for the meantime, they're shifting the responsibility to their Asian vassal states like the Philippines and Japan for preparation for their next proxy war. I am of the belief that the Americans want to bring down the global economy, starting with the Asian economy, in order to level the playing field for their restoration of U.S. hegemony. But I'd like to show you something. We have hit the ground running here in Manila. We have started an anti-Japan militarization movement. I'm wearing the shirt now. I hope you can see it.
8: Yes, it's very clear.
11: We launched this on April 1st, April 17, the commemoration date of the end of the Bataan Death March, to remind the Filipino public of the atrocities that the Japanese militarists are capable of. And we can see alarming signs that this new

0: We're seeing protests in Japan. So I think the three documents are now clearly seen in the actions of the Japanese government, talking about possessing nuclear weapons, installing missiles in the south of Japan that can reach China, and so on. So I think we must really sound the alarm.
1: We must sound the alarm. Xu, of course, what is more alarming probably is the Japanese policy on nuclear weapons, not the current one, but they're talked about attempt, what they are going to do. Some have noticed that, Takaichi has indicated an intention to reconsider the no introduction of nuclear weapons principle within the three non-nuclear principles, which are no possession, no production, and no introduction of nuclear weapons in Japan. If that principle were to be reconsidered, I mean, what would it mean in practical terms? I mean, how, let's say, alarming is it to the rest of the region, let's say?
2: Well, it's a really challenging and dangerous move from Japan. You mentioned the three principles of non-nuclear, and now they dare to revise one of the three principles. For example, revise the principle of no introduction. And on the surface, revising from the no introduction to allowing introduction has only a partial revision of the three. However, the first revision will certainly lead to further revisions, and gradually, the three principle of no nuclear will be revised or removed, and then Japan will become a nuclearized country from the non-nuclearized country. So this is a very dangerous and a worrisome starting point. That is the starting point, but not the last point. So at the very beginning, the move or reconsider has alarmed the international community, especially the neighboring countries with Japan.
1: Warwick, so this is the first step toward a full revision of this nuclear principle, the three principles there. So, I mean, basically, you can imagine Japan in terms of having nuclear weapons or installing nuclear weapons in the island. So, of course, I mean, that means a huge damage to regional peace and stability.
3: Look, it would definitely be a significant blow to regional peace and stability. It's also a blow to efforts to promote non-proliferation at a global level. We've already seen the watering down and the withdrawal or the refusal of the Americans to extend non-proliferation agreements with the Russians, even if it was only for a 12-month period, subject to further negotiations. And the paradox or the irony at the moment is that the war against Iran was in part ostensibly initiated by the Americans out of concerns about the Iranian nuclear program. So what we're starting to see is a progressive falling apart, if you will, of the hard-earned non-proliferation arrangements that progressively came into effect in the 1990s. And that will lead to increased risks across the region. But I think it's important to also take half a step back. Before the Japanese government even gets there, there is the reality that not every Japanese citizen supports this particular course of action. No doubt there are substantial numbers of people in Japan who hold to the views of Japanese remilitarization and also perhaps are concerned about the regional security environment in which Japan finds itself, particularly as a result of the reduced dependability of the Americans these days. But there are many Japanese people who understand deeply the follies of militarization and the need to advocate for regional peace and for Japan to uphold its pacifist constitution that has actually held Japan, broadly speaking, in good stead over the course of the last 80 years. And we need to give support to people in Japan who actually understand that this pathway, the militarization pathway is not good for Japan, and it's not good for Asia either.
1: But Warwick, you know, the question, I think the issue people have concern about this move or the approach by Takeuchi government is that, you know, her rather radical approach to pursue swift changes of the Japanese defense policies. You know, some of the changes were, you know, achieved without a proper even the parliamentary

0: Terrorist procedure or the question by the opposition party, you know, a lot of the somehow the people were ignored or were putting aside while the government is focusing on remilitarization. I mean, that practice itself, at least you can say, you know, there's a lack of transparency, lack of a proper discussion. As you said, the Japanese people, majority of them probably are against, you know, this approach of remilitarization, you know, given what happened during World War II. But still, this is what's happening.
1: Look, absolutely, Chindor. The approaches that have been adopted to pursue the kinds of changes that we are talking about here tonight also involve the hollowing out of due process, which basically means that parliamentary oversight or the oversight of the Japanese Diet has been bypassed, and that the only thing that's left in place now is essentially the ability of the executive to make capricious decisions without engagement with the people of the country and ultimately deliver not much more than after the event reporting. None of this breeds confidence in the sustainability or in fact the legitimacy of this particular direction of strategic rethinking. If the administration actually had confidence that the pathway that it was trying to head down at the moment actually held strong and sustainable popular support and legitimacy, given the fact that Takaichi won the recent election resoundingly, this is not the pathway that an administration would go down. This is a sneaky attempt to water down Japan's historic pacifist position and a military posture that was actually designed to support Japanese defense, not to enable Japanese aggression across Asia.
0: Well, Herman Laura, you know, Japan is also considering revising the Self-Defense Forces Act to allow the transfer of surplus defense equipment overseas, including potentially lethal weapons under certain conditions. This, plus the lifting of restrictions of arms export, means probably more weapons made in Japan will be available, will be in the markets of Southeast Asian countries. I mean, this is not a welcoming move toward peace, obviously.
2: Well, it's very clear, at least from the perspective of the Philippines, that we're being made a dumping ground of a lot of Japanese war equipment right now. And as you said, this is not in any way serving the cause of peace. Apparently, Japan is already on the way towards creating a crisis and tension in our region for its master state, the United States of America. And I think this is very clear to us here in the Philippines. And part of this problem is we are also being pushed to be a frontline state as Japan is in this tension building escalation in the region. But I'd like to point out that the Japanese justification that we read and opinion writers express justification for militarizing is the threat from other Asian countries with nuclear weapons. That is, of course, a big myth. If North Korea has nuclear weapons, it is to defend against the United States of America. If China has nuclear weapons, it is to defend against the United States of America and not against Japan. Japan has been served very well by its peace constitution, and therefore its population is not very supportive of this shift to war machinery that Japan is already undergoing.
0: Right. Xi Yu, the question now is, you know, whether Japan will become a weapon provider in this region. I'm saying this because, you know, Japanese Defense Minister Koizumi is reportedly scheduled to visit the Philippines and Indonesia next month to hold talks on the export of secondhand defense equipment. Obviously, you know, the lifting of restrictions on arms export, you know, secondhand weapons, and of course, surplus weapons. It's all about, you know, military weapons here. This is obviously changing the image of Japan, you know, of being like a peace nation, obviously, is becoming a seller of lethal weapons.
3: Well, I think the key does not lie in exporting secondhand or firsthand, non-lethal or lethal weapons. The key lies in beginning to export weapons. With the gradual process, Japan will gradually become greater and greater providers, as you mentioned, suppliers of arms to the world market. And what does it mean? That means two points. Firstly, Japan will build up their own independent defense industries. And the more exports means the more production capabilities for their weapon production. And the stronger productivity of their defense industry, that means the stronger military forces in Japan. So such a cycling will really drive Japan systematically towards the remilitarization, both for export production and their military forces build-ups.
0: Well, Xu, you know, we know that not long ago, the Japanese Prime Minister talked about, if there is a contingency across the Taiwan Strait, somehow that means a survival situation for Japan, and indicating there will be a Japanese military intervention in the Chinese process of national reunification. Now, plus the Japanese rapid militarization, what is the purpose? Are they trying to challenge, trying to disrupt the Chinese, national reunification here?
3: Yes, actually, the re-rising of Japanese military capabilities is really challenging to Asia, the neighboring areas of Japan, but fundamentally challenging to China, especially the unification of China. You mentioned the remarks by the Prime Minister earlier. That remarks really reflects the Japanese right wing's mindset. Say the Japanese right wings always regard the neighboring country as the so-called lifeline. Before World War II, they regard the Japanese lifeline as Mongolia and Manchuria. And based on the mindset, say Mongolia, if there's something happened in Mongolia or Manchuria, that is a crisis or challenge to their lifeline. So they have a right to intervene. Now they change their focus, say, okay, Taiwan is their lifeline. Therefore, they made the remark, say, something happened in Taiwan, that means the crisis, the survival crisis for Japan. Such remarks really reflects the mindset remain unchanged from the early last century to the century of 21st. So based on the such dangerous mindset with their military build-ups, I'm really worried about the future of Japan, the future of China's security, the future of the Asian country's security, simply because Japan remain insisting on their aggression mindset and also re-rising of their military capabilities, combined their mindset and their military build-ups, that will compose a systematic challenges for Asian community, for the regional security and stabilities.
0: Well, Herman Laurel, of course, we are comparing pre-war Japanese actions, the practices, saying lifeline, which it was used or is used probably as an excuse to launch military operations, military actions against neighboring countries, against China, South Korea, for example. I mean, now there's a deficit of trust, of course, the lack of trust, let's say, neighboring countries have in Japan. People would say they didn't apologize properly, officially, yeah, if you compare their action with Germany in particular. So, given this evolving security posture, plus the historical background, and probably we should have every reason to be alarmed and to be vigilant about the Japanese engagement in terms of militarization here.
2: Yes. Well, there is very good reason to be alarmed, to be very concerned, to be anxious about what is happening now to the Japanese defense strategies. And unfortunately, they have had decades of soft power in the Philippines, at least. And it's very hard to, it's not easy to remind the population about the atrocities that occurred under the Japanese and the danger of the rise of neo-militarism among the political rightists in Japan. That brings the danger of a proxy war, reviving the Nixon doctrine of let Asians fight the Asians, mm-hmm, under the present circumstances to disrupt the rise of Asia, the rise of China, the rise of ASEAN, in the context of the United States' desire to reassert itself in the region and all over the world.
0: Right. Warwick, usually if you look in the history or recent practice, usually Japan follows the Washington's policy on Asia, on China in particular. But now Japan is becoming increasingly active in terms of military engagement, with some of the countries like the Philippines and also including Australia. Is Japan somehow leading Washington in terms of their Asian policy, in terms of their containment of China?
1: Look, I think the way to look at this is to understand that, in fact, what's happening is the confluence of a number of allied interests. Obviously, Washington's own interests have always been focused around containment of China and the utilization of the resources of allied states in and around the region, whether they're client states like Japan or former colonies like the Philippines or, of course, sub-imperial allies like Australia. And in Japan itself, there has been, of course, a thread within Japanese political culture focused very much on Japanese remilitarization. So when you bring both of these aspirations together, you literally get what we are seeing today, which is Japanese remilitarization to fill a capabilities gap as a result of the hollowing out of America's own ability to project deterrence in the region. This suits both the United States and Japan at the same time. The concern for the region, of course, is that Japan has form. It has never properly atoned for the atrocities that it committed for many decades right across Asia, both in North Asia and into Southeast Asia, all the way, I might add, to Australia, where Japan attacked the northern city of Darwin and delivered a mini submarine into Sydney Harbour. So Japan has form. It is something that people across the region need to be wary about. The other thing to be concerned about is the absence of any real strategic thinking. This is bad theory at work. The idea of deterrence will actually ultimately catalyze a security dilemma. It will actually lead to a regional arms race, which is not in anybody's interests. Ultimately, Japan's strategy is based on an entirely unrealistic assessment of the situation. War games undertaken by American think tanks and others actually have reached conclusions that, given America's reduced capabilities and Japan's limited capabilities, even with a ramp up of production, the bases that exist are unlikely to survive past the first week. This is not the way to achieve peace and security for all concerned. What we need now is statecraft, not remilitarization.
0: Well, the lack of a statecraft in Japan. On that, we come to the end of today's show. Many thanks to our guests.

0: From north to south, east to west, people in China are chasing their dreams and leaving their mark. Want to know how they beat the odds and made a difference? Footprints brings you the true life stories of their journeys.
1: Ever wondered what's actually going on in Africa through the perspective of an African? How are things really going between China and Africa? What's the narrative of this relationship? Well, get a perspective with China-Africa Talk. 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